How about that? A little nod to Handel in there, too. With the Jason Max Ferdinand Singers. That's Cedric Dent's arrangement of He's Got the Whole World in His Hands. Leonard Brown was the tenor as well. Good to be with you tonight. I'm Steve Seal, and we're going to enjoy a wonderful symphony coming up that is a tribute to some of the idols of composer William Banfield. His Symphony No. 6 will contain some familiar melodies and nods to the likes of Miles Davis and Dizzy Gillespie coming up. Harry Burley was a significant American classical composer who is also known for his baritone voice and in many ways the first black composer who was instrumental in developing characteristically American music. He made black music available to classically trained artists, both by introducing them to spirituals and by arranging spirituals in a more classical form. And he also is pretty significant in another way, in that he introduced Dvorak to black American music, which had a pretty big influence on Dvorak as well. This is Harry Burley's From the Southland Suite, Jubilee, played by Rochelle Sennett.

0: That's called A Jubilee from the Southland Suite by Harry T. Burleigh, played there by Rochelle Sennett. 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
1: 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I'm Vernon Neal.

0: Even when you think you have your life all mapped out, things happen that shape your destiny in ways you might have never imagined. Enter Damian Jeter. When you hear his story, you might think it was all mapped out. He was raised in a musical family, his mother was a singer, and his grandmother played organ. And he sang in his grade school choir. In junior high, he picked up the trumpet and moved up the first chair. He added drum major to his repertoire in high school. All the while, he was composing his own music too. Now, you might think you know where the story is going. Damian certainly went on to study trumpet in college, right? Actually, when he enrolled at Old Dominion, he was an English major, but he said he felt a different path knocking at his chamber door. He knew in his heart that his destiny was in music, so he changed his major to music education. Now, this is where Damian's path took a turn not even he saw coming. In one of his first voice classes, everyone took turns singing America the Beautiful. The professor pulled him aside after class and told him he should take voice lessons because his voice had operatic potential. Damian took her advice. That journey found him singing major roles in opera, choral music, musical theater, and television. At the end of 2016, his path shifted again as the whole country reached a racial boiling point. Damian felt he needed to do something more as an artist. He pulled out his compositional voice and wrote a piece to reflect the times. An African-American requiem for orchestra, choir, and vocal quartet is based on the traditional Latin requiem liturgy. Jeter infused spirituals, as well as a setting of Ida B. Wells' speech, "Lynching is colorline murder." In an interview, he said, "I felt like this composition would contribute not only to classical music, but would also talk about racial violence. A new piece with the subject matter that we all need to come to grips with." Infusing classical music with various styles from the Black diaspora has become Damian's calling card. After his requiem, Jeter's career blossomed with a cascade of premieres, including his Justice Symphony in 2023. It incorporates iconic spirituals like Hold On, We Shall Overcome, and the Black national anthem, Lift Every Voice, all offered up as a call for solidarity. Now, Damian Jeter's path is breaking down the barriers of what classical music should be. This is Rhapsody in Black from APM, with technical assistance from Cameron Wiley and support from Julie Yamacher, Elizabeth Iverson, Andrea Blaine, Kevin O'Connor, and Scott Blankenship. 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I'm Vernon Neal.
1: Here's some of the music of Damian Jeter from his string quartet number one, Neo Soul. Play the music, or the movement here called Bop.

from the String Quartet number 1, subtitled Neo Soul by Damian Jeter. That is the movement called Bop. We heard violinists Inez Volcar-Belgique and Ruby Chen, Jennifer Arnold, viola, and Nancy Ives, cello.

William Banfield's Symphony No. 6 is a salute to a handful of the musicians and composers who have been an influence on him. And you can ascertain who most of those are from the subtitles to the movements. If Bernstein wrote it, In an Ellington Mood, I'm Dizzy Over Miles, and Someone Said Her Name Was Sarah, and Sarah being Sarah Vaughan in this case. Here is the Sixth Symphony of William Banfield, played here by the Akron Symphony, led by Alan Balter.

The Symphony No. 6 by William Banfield, with tributes therein to Leonard Bernstein, Duke Ellington, Dizzy Gillespie, Miles Davis, and Sarah Vaughan. Alan Balter conducted the Akron Symphony Orchestra.

This is a bit of a preview here of the forthcoming record by John Batiste, which is called Black Mozart. And this is a tune called Shine.

Sunshine by Jean Baptiste. And he's got three CDs in total coming out next month, and that's one of them. From William Dawson's Negro Folk Symphony, Oh, Let Me Shine, Shine Like a Morning Star, played here by Roderick Cox and the Seattle Symphony Orchestra.

from the Negro Folk Symphony by William Dawson, we heard Oh, Lemme Shine, Shine Like a Morning Star, played there by the Seattle Symphony, led by Roderick Cox. 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

And this is the music of George Whitefield Chadwick, group of American composers of the late 19th, early 20th century, who were known as the Second New England School of American Composers, including Amy Beach and Edward McDowell and others. And what set them apart from the First New England School was that those musicians were more folk musicians, I suppose, for lack of a better term. And this was really the first major foray into the European classical tradition by American composers, but carving out their own voice in classical music. And this is the Suite Symphonique by George Chadwick, played here by Jose Serebrier and the Czechoslovak State Philharmonic.

The Suite Symphonique by American composer George Chadwick, played there by the Czechoslovak State Philharmonic, led by José Serebrière. Steve Seal here with you tonight. It's a Thursday. I've got music of Eric Whitaker coming up in just a few minutes. Beautiful piece for chorus, as so many of his wonderful works are.

Forgotten Sounds by Charles Martin Loeffler. Graham Steele Johnson played clarinet. Bridget Kibbe was the harpist. That's their own arrangement.

gold tarnished and dark, singing of night, singing of death, singing itself to sleep. And an angel dreams of sunrise and war. So begins the poem by Charles Anthony Silvestri that lends its text to this piece by Eric Whitaker in Latin, though, Nox Orumque.

Noxorumka, Night and Gold, by Erica Whitaker, and the composer led the Eric Whitaker Singers.

Music from a twisted, dramatic French love story, Léo Delibes' Coppelia, Act 2, Scene 2, the National Philharmonic performing, Richard Bonning at the podium. I'm Melanie Renata, and you can go ahead and take a breath after that. There's a meditative moment for you in just a minute. You're listening to Music Through the Night.

It can seem so simple, the slow, meditative qualities of this work by Arvo Pärt, but simplicity like this can be quite the challenge for a musician. Here, violinist Angel Dubot and La Pieta enchant you with the not-so-simple simplicity of Pärt's work called Spiegel im Spiegel.

Michelle Dubeau conducting and making the violin sing as the soloist alongside her ensemble, La Pietà, a work built upon the concept of Gregorian chants, formed through the compositional technique called tintinnabuli. That was Spiegel im Spiegel by Arvo Pärt. I'm Melanie Renata, and this is Music Through the Night. It is a summer night, so let's get a little quirky here with a Summer Night Suite by Sergei Prokofiev. Here's the Russian National Orchestra.

boisterous music that Prokofiev borrowed from his own comedic opera, Betrothal in a Monastery. That was his Summer Night Suite, Opus 123, the Russian National Orchestra performing, and Mikhail Pletnov at the podium.

Yeah, Johannes Brahms may have been unlucky in love, but he certainly knew how to set it to music. Well, maybe that's why he knew how to put it to music. It was Brahms's Love Song Waltzes, performed by the Leipzig Gewandhaus. I'm Melanie Renata, with a little folkish fun in just a minute. This is Music Through the Night.

Have you ever created a piece of art and by the time you're done, it's actually something completely different than what you had originally planned? Well, that sort of happened with this work by Ralph Vaughan Williams. He crafted a set of 6 short piano pieces, and he was really happy with them, but a friend urged him to orchestrate them, and so he gave it a shot, and his Charterhouse Suite became one of his most charming works.

A little nudge from one of his friends, and six piano pieces from Ray Fun Williams turned into that. The Israel Chamber Orchestra with his Charterhouse Suite. 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I'm Melanie Renata. This is Music Through the Night. And this is a sweet and vibrant work from Carl Maria von Weber, his clarinet quintet in B-flat major, performed for you here by the Miro Quartet and clarinetist Anthony McGill.

Clarinetist Anthony McGill on fire there with the Miro Quartet, an incredibly virtuosic work from Carl Maria von Weber, his clarinet quintet in B-flat major.

Sure, it's called A Little Suite, but that piece has some depth to it. Carl Nielsen's Little Suite in A minor is Opus 1, the Stockholm Sinfonietta performing. I'm Melanie Renata with a moment of calm on the horizon. You're listening to Music Through the Night.

Is there a sound that centers you? Like a wind chime, or rain on a pond, or wind rustling through leaves? This entire piece of music by Galina Grigorieva is one of those sounds. It feels at once calming and empowering. It's In Paradisum.

Music to get you back into your body. In Paradisium from Galina Grigorieva, the Skola Cantorum Reykjavik performing. I'm Melanie Renata. This is Music Through the Night. And yes, this next work is a little dark, a little brooding, at least in the beginning, but it becomes something incredibly powerful, something Beethoven thought he could never quite accomplish, but he did. It's his third piano concerto in C minor. Here's pianist Emmanuel Ax and the San Francisco Symphony.

a Mozart-inspired piece by Beethoven, who had once heard a C minor piano concerto from Mozart, and he wanted to craft one for himself. And that's what he did. His third piano concerto in C minor, pianist Emmanuel Axe performing with the San Francisco Symphony, and Michael Tilson Thomas at the podium.

pianist Andrew van Ooyen and violinist Anansufi Muther with a popular work from a less frequently performed opera by Jules Massenet, Meditation from Thais. I'm Melanie Renata, and this ballad sort of picks up where that last piece left off. But just like your day, it transforms into something bright and energetic. Enrique Batiste conducting the Mexico City Philharmonic, a ballad by Russian composer Anatole Liadov called About Olden Times.

The Mexico City Philharmonic with a folksy Russian ballad by Anatole Liadov, a Melanie Renata, and in a minute, some nuns will rise from the dead and dance in the moonlight among the ruins of a monastery.

You step into a notorious operatic moment here, where nuns, deceased, rise from their tombs to lure a young knight toward his fate. Here's the Barcelona Symphony with Ballet of the Nuns from the opera Robert le Diable by Giacomo Meyerbeer.

from a ballet crafted in part to showcase new stage lighting technology. And that tech gave some ghastly effects for that scene. Ballet of the Nuns from Robert le Diable by Giacomo Meyerbeer, the Barcelona Symphony performing. And Melanie Renata with a change of pace, a bit of a morning wake-up call in just a tick.

Sometimes creativity just hits, and for Robert Schumann, it hit him once during a year of good health, where he wrote 40 different pieces of music in that year. This is one of them, his concert piece for four horns. Here's the BBC Philharmonic, and hornist Martin Owen, Chris Parks, Alec Frank Gemmell, and Sarah Willis.

composed in just a matter of days, performed for you there by hornists Martin Owen, Chris Parks, Alec Frank Gemmel, and Sarah Willis with the BBC Philharmonic, Schumann's concert piece for four horns.

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See a brighter way. I'm Melanie Renata. And if you're an artist or any sort of creative person, there's one trick you've always got up your sleeve. You've always got a unique way to gift a loved one. Camisa Sanz had a friend who was getting married, so he wrote this work as a wedding gift and called it Wedding Cake.

pianist David Owen Norris and E. Muzici hitting your sweet tooth there this morning. A piece of music called Wedding Cake by Camille Saisons. I'm Melanie Renata with some music fit for a king in just a tick.

Tafel Music with the Gallant Overture and Air from King Arthur by Henry Purcell. I'm Melanie Renata, and ever so gently, the strings in this work are joined by different instruments, a work crafted to introduce young folks to music. The English Symphony opens with every musician playing the theme, and then one by one, each instrumental family gets to show you everything they've got. Benjamin Britten's Young Person's Guide to the Orchestra.

William Boughton conducting the English Symphony for a work originally written for an educational documentary, Benjamin Britten's Young Person's Guide to the Orchestra. I'm Melanie Renata with a real labor of love on the horizon.

While on a romantic holiday with his wife, Edward Elgar got a bee in his bonnet, musically speaking, and he crafted his Bavarian dances. He worked on them alongside his wife Alice. They're shared with you here by the Bournemouth Sinfonietta.

a musical memory of a romantic vacation to Upper Bavaria. Edvard Elgar's Bavarian Dances, Norman Del Mar conducting the Bournemouth Sinfonietta. I'm Melanie Renata. Thanks for being with me this morning. Be good to yourself today. And be good to your neighbor too, okay?

Saskia Giorgini with Debussy's early piano breakthrough, his Arabesque No. 1. Most people, I would even say even me, a little bit more than a decade or so ago, assumed this piece was about the famous red towers of Granada's Alhambra. It's actually about a solitary defensive watchtower standing guard on the coast of Cadiz. Isaac Albéniz wrote it originally for the piano. Here it is, played on the guitar.

The Vermilion Tower by Isaac Albéniz, played by Rafael Fuyatra on the guitar. You'll go from some flamenco on the strings to one of Dvorak's waltzes for strings in just a minute.

This next waltz you're about to hear was not written for a concert hall. Dvorak wrote them for a party. After he composed 8 waltzes for solo piano for a ball in Prague, Dvorak loved them so much, he personally selected 2 to arrange for a string quartet. Here's the first.

the Stamets Quartet with Dvorak's Waltz No. 1. You think the transverse flute always ruled classical stage? In Vivaldi's day, the recorder held top billing until the transverse flute made its surge. That pivot laid the groundwork for virtuosos like the one performing in this one, Sir James Galway. Here he is in Vivaldi's Flute Concerto in A minor.

James Galway pairs with E Solisti Veneti for Vivaldi's A Minor Flute Concerto. Picture this. Tchaikovsky sits at a piano to showcase his new score to some of his fiercest rivals. They jump onto their chairs in shock. They then force him to play the entire movement three times straight. You get to hear it once, but it's still just that good.

When he first performed it for his rivals, they asked for 3 encores on the spot. You know what? I would have asked for 3 more, too. Semyon Bishkov and the Czech Philharmonic and Tchaikovsky's Symphony No. 2.

The St. Paul Chamber Orchestra with Charles Gounod's Petite Symphony. 12.5 minutes. That's the current, impossibly fast-sounding male 5K world record. Ugh, that sounds exhausting. But compared to performing a Polish oborek, it almost sounds like a walk in the park.

No one can do it like Itzhak Perlman. There he was alongside the Abbey Road Ensemble led by conductor Lawrence Foster.

0: Esta es WIPR Alegro 91.3 FM, San Juan, Puerto Rico, tu universo clásico. 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
2: Well, welcome to Reflections, your host Jorge González. I hope you've had a good day if it's Thursday. Wish you a good day if it's the repeat program on Friday morning. And if you are listening through the webpage, Reflections by Jorge González, or podcasts, whatever you're doing at that moment, wishing you the best. Let me give you a telephone number. I had a couple of comments I want to follow up on. It's 939-333-1010. 939-333-1010. So any comments, any suggestions? Somebody sort of said, you know, you left me hanging. You've been talking about Ukraine and Iran, and you've mentioned the areas where there's nothing that you can do individually, but you haven't commented a while on it. And it's true. These things, first of all, you don't really have any control. And even the opinions, I always have to start and give the caveat that you don't have all the information, and you're certainly not an expert in military and politics and all that kind of stuff. So all you can do is, you know, give your opinion with hopefully the humility that it entails, that you don't have all the answers. But I kind of got a kick out of a page that came out in the Nuevo Día on Wednesday, the 29th, and on the same page, you have on one side an article on Zelensky's visit to Trump, and right next to it, on the same day, you know, meetings on Tuesday, the meeting of Trump with Netanyahu. It's kind of like you'd like to be the fly on the wall listening to what was happening, although you can speculate. You know, what is relatively clear is that Zelensky has gone, you know, in a period of 4 or 5 months from being really having no cards and being in the doghouse with Trump to now being really supportive and champion. In fact, you know, offering to give him the Patriot missiles for defense and have them constructed, manufactured in Ukraine. And, you know, knowing the way they have moved with the kinds of pressures they have with the war, they're going to move really quickly. I think, I don't know the name of the company now, General Dynamics. Well, but the company that is expert in producing that, he's brought them to Ukraine to see if, you know, they can help them produce those quickly. So, you know, both with respect to weapons and then getting more sanctions. I always kind of smile with that more sanctions. And I you always would have thought at the very beginning the sanctions would have been as high as possible. But they've been kind of, you know, just like giving the armaments to Ukraine, always kind of slow and all. But Zelensky took the advantage of Lindsey Graham's funeral that he was attending. That was the reason why he was in Washington, D.C., to push for additional sanctions against Russia, which he really needs. That and the spectacular development of drones that goes deep into Russia with its oil and energy facilities, and then with Crimea. He's changed it. The war is a question of, you know, how Putin reacts. It's always worrisome. He has nuclear. He has some powerful weapons that that he has up to now not used, although he has used a heck of a lot and destroyed a heck of a lot of infrastructure and, you know, commercial and museums, churches, everything in Ukraine. So, but looking a little bit better for that, and I've always been strong supporter of Ukraine, always from the very beginning, based on Winter and Fire, I think, was the documentary. I always felt that Ukraine was going to be very resilient, and they have been. It's been fantastic. And then Netanyahu is a little bit on the as Zelensky got out of the doghouse and looking better, and I think Netanyahu is kind of got one foot in the doghouse with Trump because he's so much pressure from the people in his in Israel that are behind him and on the right, very much very conservative, very pro-war and hostilities, and that's not really helping at this point. Trump, if he's in Lebanon, you know, they continue to attack the Israelis, continue to attack, and so that is something that Iran, supposedly within the memorandums and all, it's not going to happen. But you know, whether is their self defense, Israel's self defense, or it's just part of their vision, and he really politically can't do anything differently, is the question. But he does make life kind of difficult for President Trump in terms of moving forward with Iran, who, as I said from the beginning, is a tough cookie. The country, if you look at it, it's in the form of a cat, and they're like a sly cat. They're difficult people to deal with and to negotiate. And Trump has met, you know, in terms of negotiation, his match. But you know, in terms of the kinds of memorandums that have been back and forth, but the memorandum of agreement was really very poorly drafted. It you read it and it you can interpret it the way Iran interprets it, that they had 60 days. They would be opening and controlling, doing their best efforts in terms of the Strait of Hormuz and after, you know, without tolls, and they understood that they would be controlling the straits, even though they wouldn't be charging any tolls during the 60 days, and sort of organize themselves to be able to charge tolls after the 60 days. And the U.S. understood that they wouldn't be controlling any way where the ships were going, next to Oman or next more closer to their shores. So very ambiguous, critical language. On that, I was kind of smiling the other day, watching Meet the Press, the UN ambassador. It's at the very end, he's saying, you know, different from other administrations, we have a clear goal and mission. And I kind of, I don't think so. It right now, it looks like the clear goal and mission is to open up the Strait of Hormuz and you know, something that wasn't a problem before the war started. So it's a tough one. But and one of the good things that went back to Ukraine, since Iran was helping Russia in terms of providing them drones and supporting them in that respect, well, now that the Trump administration is warming up with its relationships and helping more Ukraine, and in part it's because Ukraine is also against Iran, so there's a common enemy there, and all. So those are my comments on Ukraine. An update that one of the listeners asked me to follow up on, and. You know, it when it comes to you know, politics, I try to keep up, but I do get involved with the kind of the international, and hope it's not all that divisive out there. I'm kind of laughing because another area that I kind of rankles me is the whole situation of status, either using it as an excuse for things not being developed or problems that we have in Puerto Rico. And you read all the economists, it's clear that the problems that we're having have nothing to do with status, our infrastructure and the economy and our educational system, our health system. It's our doing, and we have the control, and we've had the control. We've had with the support of the U.S., but it's our fault, and we're the ones that have to fix it, no matter what our future status is. We just finished celebrating the July 25th, the Constitution Day, and all kinds of articles coming out on whether we are a colony and whether the Estado Libre Asociado has any merit and all those kinds of things, and it forces you to sort of reflect on things. And what kind of rankles me, frankly, and I have a lot of problems, is when people just citing the U.S. Supreme Court so erroneously, and it's either they haven't read the decision, the Sanchez Valle decision, and then the one on Promesa on the fiscal board. They haven't read it, and I think that's 99%. They just sort of what other people have said, so they just repeat it, that the Supreme Court has determined and held and decided that there's no, Puerto Rico doesn't have any sovereignty. It's a colony. Or they have read it and they on purpose, don't want to go to what it is. The last one, and it was Ahmed Bocero, and and also on Wednesday the 29th, and it's Jennifer, our governor, saying that a new strategy with respect to status, instead of not having referendums, but moving towards getting statehood approved, all of a sudden it makes a statement here with him, that's why it kind of shakes. It says, el Tribunal Supremo de Estados Unidos ha reconocido que ELA no es una fórmula de estatus y que Puerto Rico es una colonia. Of course, I'm assuming that this is the right quote, but this is, along the lines of what you see often, says that the U.S. Supreme Court has recognized that ELA is not a status formula, and that Puerto Rico is a colony. And, along that line, there was and this is a professor of constitutional law, Carlos Gorin Peralta, it says that la Corte Suprema resolvió que la isla carece de soberanía. Point blank, that Puerto Rico, that the U.S. Supreme Court has resolved that the island does not have sovereignty. There was another article, that one came out, that was Carlos Gorin Peralta, that came on the 24th of July, just before there was another article, and this is by Estado Libristas, Eduardo Baez Galib, and he kind of says that, that the Sanchez Valle, but he does it in such an ambiguous way, upheld the ELA, but he says it in such an ambiguous way that, I can't understand. He says, y las primeras decisiones judiciales rodando en Puerto Rico dejó de ser un territorio sujeto a los poderes plenarios del Congreso. The decisions held, that Puerto Rico territory is no longer subject to the plenary powers of the Congress, and under the compact, el pacto, the Congress cannot unilaterally amend the Constitution of Puerto Rico. Which lo que generó un debate creíble al que indudablemente Sánchez Valle puso fin. Caso judicial que subrayó ese dualismo fundacional apoyando el régimen legislativo congresional de Diego, donde dijo dije, digo. It's, you know, it's basically saying that this generated the credible debate that undoubtedly Sanchez Valle case put to the end, a case that underscored the dual foundation with respect to the legislative Congress, which completely ambiguous as to what where he really is headed. I don't understand which side he's on, but I fear again, you know, when everybody now cites Sanchez Valle case, the Supreme Court case, and this was a case in 2019, October 2019. Excuse me. That's not the Sanchez Valle. That was the oversight fiscal. 2015 was the Commonwealth of Puerto Rico versus Sanchez Valle. They cited, whenever they cited, I start assuming that it has to be cited because there was a determination that Puerto Rico doesn't have any sovereignty and that we're a colony. And there's no such statement in the Sanchez Valle case at all. And the other following case, which is the fiscal board case, again, no statement at all is to that effect that Puerto Rico doesn't have sovereignty or that that Puerto Rico's a colony. There's just no such, not even close. It's absolutely the opposite. I'm kind of running out of time, but if you take the syllabus, the first thing, as anybody that's lawyer and has, you know, as to how decisions are reached and what's important, in every case, there's a decision is made, a holding, what really the court determines and decided. And a whole bunch of other things are what we call dicta, interesting information, can be valuable, can lead later on to where the court's going to go, but it's not the holding. It's not the basis of the decision. It doesn't sometimes even address the facts, you know, that are before the court and the legal issues that the court has to decide. And listen, I'm running out of time, and I want to go in a little bit into depth into the Sanchez Valle case, and at least for you, the listeners, put to bed the idea that the Supreme Court, which is fine, the final decider of Puerto Rico's legal status. Others can opine and argue and all, but the Supreme Court at the end is the one that decides our constitutional rights and where we stand legally and decisions that affect us. So after the pause, we'll go into the Sanchez Valle case and cite a few of the statements there that clearly contradict what is said as a given, which incidentally, I not arguing that the people and a whole bunch of people believe that we don't have the power that we should have and that we are covered by the territorial clause. I'm not arguing that. I'm not arguing against statehood or against independence. I just believe we have to proceed on the basis of what actually is being decided by the courts and not cited erroneously. Okay, so we'll be right back after pause. This is Jorge Gonzalez Reflections.

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11: Welcome back to Reflections, your host Jorge Gonzalez. And at the end of the first segment, I was mentioning this Sánchez Valle case, and that rankles me that cited as erroneously as deciding that Puerto Rico is a colony or doesn't have sovereignty and languages to that effect that is just clearly wrong. And I was mentioning each case has a holding, a decision based on particular facts and then the legal issue at hand, and then there's different statements that are made within the case that are dicta, which are important and can sort of lead you to where the court would be headed if the issue at hand were different. And in this regard, the Sánchez Valle case, what was involved was the application of the double jeopardy doctrine, and in the states have been held to have separate prosecutorial sovereignty with respect to the rights of the government, the state government, to go ahead and prosecute someone, even though for a particular crime, even though the federal government, you know, has already declared that person guilty under similar, you know, federal law. So it's a double jeopardy clause, and it's been decided that for purpose of double jeopardy, if you were found, like in this case, it was undercover officers who sold, you know, illegal guns, and so this Sánchez Valle and Jaime Gomez Vasquez were indicted for that. And the federal government had laws similar for that and the local law. So if it was in the state and the U.S., which is what happened here, declared guilty for trafficking in the gun trafficking statutes, a state could not then bring under their gun illegal use of guns and all, could not bring a criminal action, an indictment, and so that was the issue, whether Puerto Rico was a state for double jeopardy for prosecutorial sovereignty, and so it's a very limited thing, and it kind of goes both ways. If in this case, if Puerto Rico had brought a case for the arms, you know, illegal arms trafficking, and declared guilty Sanchez Valle and Jaime Gomez based on the decision, the federal government could not then indict them because on the holding, since the prosecutorial power derived, you know, from the same source, congressional source, then it would be double jeopardy. So that was the case. I mean, those were the facts, and that was the issue. And it was clear that the court was not determining Puerto Rico's sovereignty other than this prosecutorial sovereignty. And it says, for example, in the syllabus, and this is just a summary, it says the court does not examine the extent of control one prosecuting entity wields over the other, the degree to which an entity exercises self-governance, or a government's more particular abilities to enact and enforce its own criminal laws. So, you know, Puerto Rico can force its put on new laws. That is, the criminal laws that we have are determined by us, and the Congress and the U.S. has never shot down as one of our criminal laws. So we have, but even in the criminal area, there's a heck of a lot of sovereignty that we have in self-government. And then it goes on. There are 8 citations, which basically reiterate, and it's and 8 times during the decision, but in the syllabus it says, in the mid 20th century, Puerto Rico became a new kind of political entity, still closely associated with the United States, but governed in accordance with and exercising self rule through a popular ratified constitution. So, you know, and then it says it again, and this is the syllabus. The second time it says, the Commonwealth of Puerto Rico, a new political entity came into being, you know, in 1952. This is the summary. This is a 3-page summary of the decision. It says, those constitutional developments were of great significance and indeed made Puerto Rico, in quote, sovereign in one commonly understood sense of that term. At that point, Congress granted Puerto Rico a degree of autonomy comparable to that possessed by the states. If the dual sovereignty doctrine hinged on measuring an entity's self-governance, the emergence of Commonwealth would have resulted as well in the capacity to bring the kind of successive prosecutions attempted here. That's a 3-page syllabus, which is the summary. That without reading the case, anybody can just read that and say, you cannot say that the court determined that Puerto Rico didn't have sovereignty. And then it went on, and if you go into the case, the number one here, I'm not going to go through all of them because it would be, but it says, in the ensuing 100-plus years, the United States and Puerto Rico have forged a unique political relationship built on the island's evolution into a constitutional democracy exercising local self-rule. I mean, you know, that's number two. These are citations from the court, I mean, in this case. The Puerto Rico Constitution created a new political entity. The Commonwealth of Puerto Rico, or in Spanish, Estado Libre Asociado de Puerto Rico, like the U.S. Constitution, it divides political power into 3 branches, the legislative, judicial, and executive. And again, resonant of American founding principles, the Puerto Rico Constitution describes a tripartite government as republican in form and subordinate to the sovereignty of the people of Puerto Rico. The subordination of sovereignty is not to the U.S., it's to the people of Puerto Rico. That's, you know, that's real self-government. That's real democracy. The Commonwealth's power, the Constitution proclaims, and emanates from the people and shall be exercised in accordance with their will within the terms of the compact agreed between the people of Puerto Rico and the United States. This is a footnote. It says, if the question is whether the events of 1950-52 Puerto Rico had authority to enact and enforce its own criminal laws, or slightly differently phrased, whether Congress then decided it should have such autonomy, the answer, all can and do agree, is yes. So even in the criminal area where there's this double jeopardy thing, the court is saying Puerto Rico has sovereignty to develop its own criminal laws. Number four, following 1952, Puerto Rico became a new kind of political entity, still closely associated with the United States, but governed in accordance with and exercised self-rule through a popularly ratified constitution. That's the language that was quoted in the syllabus. It says, and yet the result we reach, given the legal test we apply, ends up the same. Puerto Rico today has a distinctive, indeed exceptional status as a self-governing commonwealth. But our approach is historical. So it keeps on, you know, saying that there's sovereignty, self-government, and all. It says the constitutional, this is number five, once Congress approved the proposal subject to several important conditions accepted by the convention, the Commonwealth, the new political entity, came into being. These constitutional amendments were of great significance and indeed made Puerto Rico sovereign in one commonly understood sense of that term. As this Congress recognized, Congress in 52 relinquished its control over the Commonwealth's local affairs, granting Puerto Rico a measure of autonomy comparable to that possessed by the states. Does that sound like you've been listening, that Sanchez Valle says that Puerto Rico doesn't have sovereignty and it's a colony? Give me a break. There's a number. Let me see. No, this one doesn't. It's not one of the numbers. I just have all kinds of underlines in this case. Petitioner urges in its support of his different view that Congress has self-recognized a new constitution as a democratic manifestation of this people's will. Read for petitioner two. But far from disputing that point, we readily acknowledge it to be so. The petitioner notes, Public Law 60 affirmed the principle governed by consent and offered the Puerto Rican public a compact, end quote, under which they could organize a government pursuant to constitution of their own adoption. And the constitution that Congress approved, the petitioner again underscores, declares that we, the people of Puerto Rico, create the Commonwealth of Puerto Rico, a new political entity, republican in form, in which the people's will is sovereign over the government. With that consent to language, Congress allowed the people of Puerto Rico, in petitioner's words, to begin a new chapter of democratic self-government. And finally, Puerto Rico boasts a relationship to the United States that has no parallel in our history. And since the events of the early 50s, an integral part of that association has been the Commonwealth's wide-ranging self-rule exercised under its own constitution. And as a result of that charter, Puerto Rico today can avail itself of a wide variety of futures. And that's the majority decision. Dissenting by Justice Breyer, to which Sotomayor joins, which is even more powerful in terms of the credence and status it gives to the Commonwealth. And then in the other case that's kind of cited as along with it is the one on the fiscal board. And again, as if the Supreme Court has said that the fiscal board was the Congress's exercise of taking away all the sovereignty from Puerto Rico and itself. But that, again, what were the facts? What was the decision before the court in that case? The decision was whether the Congress should have been given the consent to the nominations of the members of the fiscal board. That was the issue, and it was whether in a specific section that whether these were federal, these officials in the Promesa board were federal officials. That was the issue. It wasn't whether Commonwealth and sovereignty. It was whether these officials named under this law were U.S. officials that required the consent and approval by the Senate, and the decision, completely on that specific issue, is that these were not U.S. officials. They were local officials dealing with local laws, and they did not need the Senate approval and consent. It did not go in, and makes it clear, did not go into Puerto Rico status. But Sotomayor, you know, and there were a couple of concurrent opinions. Sotomayor takes that opportunity in her dissenting opinion. It's not a dissenting; it's a concurring opinion. But it's a dissenting in the sense that it understood that the court should have gone into the status situation and analyzed it completely, along the lines of what Breyer did in the Sanchez Valle case with her joining him. But you know, after then she went. It's the history of Vela and the United Nations and all kinds of citations to all kinds of legal opinions and articles and you know. But at the end, she says, since I'm in agreement that these officers are local and did not need, you know, federal thing, I end up concurring. So it says, I am skeptical that the Constitution countenance this freewheeling exercise of control over the population that the federal government has explicitly agreed to recognize as operating under a government of their own choosing, pursuant to a constitution of their own choosing. Surely our founders have labored to attain such recognition of self-determination, would not view that same recognition with respect to Puerto Rico as a mere act of grace. Nevertheless, because these issues are not properly presented in this case, I reluctantly concur in the judgment. So, you know, the issue was specific, whether the Senate had to approve and the designations of these seven members of the fiscal board, the PROMESA board, and even though she thought that it was a great opportunity to go into Puerto Rico's new status and its rights and all, on a specific issue, she concurred. I hope that kind of helps. You understand it. And again, I do this not because, I'm gonna argue against anybody if they think that the Estado Libre Asociado, the Commonwealth, doesn't have the rights and the benefits that we should have, or that we believe that the rights and benefits and responsibilities of statehood far more advantageous than the Commonwealth, respectfully. I mean, that's the particular right. Or that, that statehood is even more colony than Estado Libre Asociado, the independence people would. And so they, argue that we should be independent or the ones that associated free state with the agreement, we have to be an independent. All those are fine and respected and all, but I say please, don't cite things as gospel or as true that are just not true. I mean that's my only gripe, and this is reflections based on July 25th, Constitution Day, I'm sorry to you have to listen to them. I hope it was interesting. It is critical, as we go forward, and I think within. My perspective of that we respect the other people's positions and not demean them and use adjectives that aren't necessary. I for staters, annexation. Well, that's not the people that republicanos. No. I mean, statehood is a respected solution with its benefits and detriments, and you have the right to vow for it and want for it. And the same thing with the others. So that's my it's not 2 cents. It's more than 2 cents. Annexation. Well, that's that, that, the papal, that's republicano. No. I mean, statehood is a respected solution with its benefits and detriments, and you have the right to vow for it. And

and it does relate to the particular period that we've just been celebrating, and to the kinds of articles that came coming out as, you know, as Puerto Rico does not have sovereignty and Puerto Rico is a colony and the U.S. Supreme Court has so decided. Wrong, wrong. Okay. We ended up the second segment here. This is Jorge Gonzalez, your host in Reflections. We'll be right back. I'm going to get a little bit more into the philosophical area of loneliness. So it's a Spanish article that's very interesting in terms of its many bars that it has and how that's good for, shown to be good for the population. So we'll go into that area when we come back after the pause. This is Jorge Gonzalez.

0: In that regard, the reflections I want to have, there's a couple of articles and things that happened that just finished happening, along with the importance of who we get along with and who we deal with and what we do. Going back, there was an article by Eduardo Batia, and this was back in the 12th of July, in Soledad y Salud Pública, there's loneliness and public health, and citing a person who came by Triple S, was brought by Triple S, the foundation of Triple S, and this doctor, Julian Holt Lindstad, was the person going back, and the Surgeon General used her study that loneliness was the equivalent of having so many packs of cigarettes per day. It was so deleterious to our well-being and to our health. And so this is citing this study and this foundation and Triple S bringing them, and how this is such an important thing for our society, which I cannot agree more with. And there was an article a couple of days later, and these are articles I sort of kept looking, you know, when had synergism with other things that were happening. And it's ¿Cuánto vale un amigo? Más felices, más productivos. And basically, you know, it went along with the same idea, how critical friendships were. And it says that the adolescents, you know, 52% are, you know, feel completely lonely, and especially with the social media, the use of social media. You know, suddenly a little bit on a tangent, there was an article I read this morning, and it basically was on burnout and what are the goals of, I mean, not the goals, what are the symptoms of burnout, of feeling kind of cloudy and nebulous in your thinking, lack of memory, losing energy, losing enthusiasm for things that you usually like, and kind of very close to what depression, burnout is pretty close. And then this particular art of what should be done to stop it, and the two things that particular mention was in the morning, spending 15 minutes out in the sun, and I imagine nature and some exercise. It doesn't say that, but without social media, without your cellular phone. And then it says in the end of the day, to phase out, get away from the phone, get away from the TV program, and you know, and again, 15. And those two things have been, you know, most of my life very critical, getting in the morning and doing exercise, getting out in the sun and in nature if possible. And then in the evening, this is recent, as you know, is winding down, putting the telephone, cellular away, having breathing exercises, meditation, and slowing down before going to bed. It's been really good for the sleep. So the remedies they're recommending are the remedies among the many things, you know, that we've been talking about, you know, for avoiding burnout. And these are remedies, you know, once you have burnout, well, it's better to have the remedies, and these are ongoing to avoid burnout.
1: That was, you know, back in 12 and 14 of July, the importance of that. And we've talked about, you know, the studies of the Harvard sophomores were then followed, you know, for some 70, 80 years. And they found that the critical difference of those who were enjoying well-being and happiness and were optimistic and all were those who had strong family and friendships, strong family relationships and friendships, that was by far the most critical thing, and we've talked about that. On Tuesday we had a visit, AARP, had brought the CEO. Her name is Maisha Minter Jordan, and she came to Puerto Rico, and we were very proud is the word that AARP chose our community, the Coalición Comunidad San Patricio, we call it COSPI, as the only community organization that they brought the CEO in order for us to describe, our relationship with AARP and what we've achieved in terms of. And I before her arrival, I read the AARP magazine. The bulletin, it's called the AARP bulletin, and that one, this is the July August edition, and her article is The Power of Connection. AARP can help you build ties in an isolating world, and she says that nearly 4 in 10 adults over 45 report being lonely, according to AARP research, and then she says that. Social connection is a fundamental determinant of health, belonging in the same conversation as physical and financial well-being. And then she makes the point that AARP offers opportunities for people to get together, to have social activities and all. And the Triple S and MCS and what Triple M, the providers for the health insurance, are also very, very conscious, and they have these activities for members to socialize and to be together. So we had the activity with her, and you may not know, I'm president of the Coalición Comunidad San Patricio, Inc., which we started in 2013, and the catalyst was AARP. Without them, we would have not, the organization wouldn't exist. And they have been instrumental throughout, just supporting us financially and in terms of technology, in terms of support and tons of educational programs and programs of improving leadership and programs, social programs to get us together and continues. The thing we're working on right now this week is the Bosque San Patricio, which is not really in the San Patricio community because that is part of, we're in Guaynabo. The Bosque San Patricio is about 4 blocks away from our boundary, our San Patricio community boundary, behind the, I forgot the name. But anyway, it's the Bosque San Patricio is, various acres of well-maintained forest with trails, and it's beautiful. And so the IRP we're working on, the end of each Saturday, the last Saturday of each month, we're working so that COSPI and the community with AARP and with United Way and with Empresas Caparra, we have an activity that Saturday morning at the Bosque San Patricio, some kind. This one that AARP wants to do is with a person who's very familiar with nature, that knows the trees and the birds and all, and with the mindfulness of, our paying attention to the trees and to the birds and to the butterflies and the flowers, etc. So we had this presentation not only of COSPI with the CEO, with Maisha, but there were other stakeholders like Colegio Tecnológico Médicos, Colegio Tecnológico Médicos, that was the first. They offered their facility for the first meeting back in 2013, and we've had various meetings throughout at their location, or AARP has had them. They've been AARP meetings. There was Empresas Caparra that was in the very first meeting in 2013, has been providing the facilities that we have with when we meet with the residents every 3 months. We have a meeting with invite the residents to tell us their their concerns and their problems, which we have to address, and it can be, you know, from extending the blue, the yellow paint for the parking to reducing it, putting paint on the speed reductors that we have on Avenida San Patricio. The major things like, working it out with Beth Fernandez when they were stalling to make sure their activities would not produce, too much noise and we're concerned about the traffic, but, we made arrangements with them and things have worked really well. To a huge tree being taken down by an optometrist who purchased a property that was a school then, and sort of working that out and how we now can, working with the trees on Avenida San Pedro, just huge and small. Taking the birds were being captured and became a big fracas, and we got it led to an ordinance and the municipality to stop that from taking place, not only in our community but up going out. So we very small and very big, and very, so I took the opportunity to basically write her a letter, which I read, and gratitude. As we know, one of the main, let's say, attitudes for our well-being is for us to be grateful. It's good for the one who's being grateful, and it's good for the one who's receiving the gratitude. And so my letter of the 28th of July that I read and I gave to her with a memento, very small memento token of our appreciation. It says, "We want to confirm our utmost gratitude to you for your kind visit to the San Patricio community and to your local AARP team for all the support COSPE, our community, and the municipality of Guaynabo and Puerto Rico in general have received from the outset of our AARP-COSPE relationship all the way back to 2013. Although important relationships can never be described or captured verbally or in writing because of their complexity and depth, here are in essence the areas for which we are grateful to AARP. And the first was the catalyst and the support we've had. The second was the liaison, Maria Isabel Colón, who's been there from the very beginning, helping us. And as I say here, with her expertise and diplomatic suggestions, without making decisions for us or resolving our problems. A good balance. And then three was the seminars and the meetings, large and small, that they've held in the community and in Guaynabo that they've invited us to. Number four is the financial assistance that I mentioned, for always providing the food and the drinks, sodas, and all, always avoiding alcohol. And when we have these meetings with the residences, or when we have like the Bosque San Patricio is the next one, they'll provide water or whatever. And then finally, ARP, locally headed by Jose Acarón, has been very effective and instrumental in making the Puerto Rico government and our society in general conscious of the fact that senior adults are an important asset and that senior adults want to remain active without discrimination, i.e. ageism. So that was the grateful gratitude expression that I gave to her, that the CEO and the two principal persons that we've well dealt with, Maria Isabel Colón and Jose Acarón. So, the importance of which I've always insisted of gratitude, but the importance here of our social relationships, la coalición Comunidad San Patricio, AARP, and all working collaboration and having activities that allow us to contact and work with each other for the benefit of the quality of life of our community. Is the word. So, with that, I end a relatively volatile, right? Went from war to the law to working with people and AARP. So, get along with people. Be good to your neighbors. Choose the right people along to be with that help you improve and take care of yourself. We'll be back next week. This is George Gonzalez, Reflections.
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Franz Liszt designed his concert etudes to conquer these massive, monumental technical hurdles. But deep down inside, the one you're about to hear is less about virtuosity and more about the simple mechanics of breath. Pianist Daniil Chivanov performs the Etude No. 3, universally known as A Sigh.

Daniel Chivinoff with A Sigh, Franz Liszt's Etude No. 3. 19th century social rules barred aristocratic women from claiming a professional musical career. So this next composer published much of her work under male pseudonyms. Here's oboist Lajos Lencsés with the gavotte.

The Gavotte by Marie-Clémence Durandval, performed by Lajos Lencsesamon alongside the Budapest Strings. Ambroise Thomas' Overture to Mignon Up Ahead, followed by a String Symphony by C.P.E. Bach.

to make sure he had a hit at the Paris Opera Comique in 1866, Ambroise Thomas took Goethe's tragic novel, Mignon, and gave it a happy ending. The rewrite became the first opera in history to reach 1,000 performances at that house during Thomas' lifetime. Seiji Ozawa leads the Boston Symphony Orchestra.

Seiji Ozawa and the Boston Symphony Orchestra and the Overture to Tomas Mignon. C.P.E. Bach had total creative freedom for this next one. It comes from his 1773 Hamburg Symphonies. And actually, he was only really asked to push musical boundaries without worrying about how difficult this piece would be to perform. So Bach, throughout all that traditional Baroque counterpoint, here's his String Symphony No. 4.

Hartmut Henschen leads the CPE Bach Chamber Orchestra in that recording. That was the String Symphony No. 4 in A. Ang Lee's 1995 film adaptation of Sense and Sensibility brought Patrick Doyle his first Oscar nominations and established him as one of Hollywood's top period drama composers. Here's a suite drawn from Doyle's breakthrough soundtrack.

Robert Ziegler led a studio ensemble in that suite from Sense and Sensibility by Patrick Doyle. Head on over to our website, yourclassical.org, to listen to the music that has helped shape some of the most legendary films, shows, and games on the big screen, kind of like what you just heard. 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Adolphe Adam's ballet selections from Giselle floats your way in just a minute, followed by a Baroque masterpiece by J.S. Bach.

Adolf Adam essentially invented the concept of the leitmotif for full-length ballet orchestras 2 decades before Richard Wagner popularized the technique in opera. Richard Bonning leads the orchestra of the Royal Opera House through some selections from Giselle.

Richard Bonning and the Royal Opera House Orchestra with Adolphe Adams' Giselle. Bach originally sent this score out as a job application. He hoped to land a new gig with the Margrave of Brandenburg. So Bach gifted him a neatly bound set of 6 concertos. Now this didn't get him the job, never received any money, and that neatly bound set of 6 concertos likely never even opened. But these audition tapes became classical music history.

Trevor Pinnock and the European Brandenburg Ensemble with the fourth movement of Bach's Brandenburg Concerto No. 1. I'm Vernon Neal. Thanks for spending the morning with me.

Georges Bizet wrote the world's most famous Spanish opera without ever stepping foot in Spain. He built the whole sound world of Carmen using sheet music he pulled from a library in Paris. That French vision of Seville makes a natural leap to six strings. You'll hear a guitar transcription of Bizet's Aragonese later this morning. I'm Vernon Neal. Good morning.

Yeah, that's the Gilles Fonsatel with Claude Debussy's Masks. I'm Vernon Neal. Thanks for being here with me. Edvard Grieg built this opening movement around something called the halling. It's a traditional Norwegian dance where men perform these acrobatic kicks and leaps to impress the crowd. Here's Neville Mariner and the Academy of St. Martin in the Fields in the opening movement of Edvard Grieg's Symphonic Dances.

Neville Mariner and the Academy of St. Martin in the Fields in Edvard Grieg's opening symphonic dance. Now that you're all loose, here's a Scotch snap. The Grieg was just a warm-up. Bryden Thompson conducts the Philharmonia Orchestra in the second movement from Malcolm Arnold's Four Scottish Dances.

Brian Thompson and the Philharmonia Orchestra in the second movement from Malcolm Arnold's Four Scottish Dances. Coming at you in a minute, the Corellia Suite from John Sibelius, followed by the Los Angeles Guitar Quartet performing some Bizet for you.

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The Karelia Suite by Jean Sibelius, performed by the Helsinki Philharmonic Orchestra. In a minute, you'll hear Bizet's Aragonese from Carmen, and then the Cello Concerto from Antonin Dvorak. Stay right there.

Georges Bizet never set foot in Spain before writing Carmen. Yet, his French take on a Spanish dance was so convincing that even Spanish listeners swore he'd stolen their old folk tunes. Here's a Los Angeles guitar quartet performing the Aragonés from Bizet's Carmen.

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Head to our website, yourclassical.org, to hear more guitar music like that and some more really good guitar music. You just heard the Los Angeles Guitar Quartet performing the Aragonese from Georges Bizet's Carmen. Antonin Dvorak hid a secret heartbreak inside this concerto's massive finish. When he first learned that his first love was not doing too well, he tore up his original ending to quote her favorite song of his. Alisa Weilerstein joins Jerzy Belalovec and the Czech Philharmonic Orchestra in the finale to Dvorak's cello concerto.

Alisa Weiler signed in the Czech Philharmonic with the third movement from Dvorak's Cello Concerto. I'm Vernon Neal. Raised in a musical home, Damian Jeter first pursued English as a degree and then switched to music education. That's where a professor recognized his operatic potential. Come learn more about Damian Jeter and what he's doing in the world of classical music on this week's Rhapsody in Black.

Imagine you're at a concert in Vienna. On the program, a lot of music by Beethoven, his symphonies, number 5 and 6, his 4th piano concerto, 2 excerpts from his Mass in C major, and this. Well, you don't have to leave it to your imagination, because that was the program that evening in 1808, that and more. Oh, and did I mention that most of those pieces were premieres, so the musicians had to sight-read a lot of it at the concert? Imagine. I'm Aaron Kane. Beethoven's Choral Fantasia, meticulously rehearsed, then performed by pianist Hélène Grimaud and the Swedish Radio Symphony Orchestra and Chorus, this hour. Here's music by a self-taught composer from England, Trevor Duncan, whose other gig was sound engineer for the BBC.

The Girl from Corsica by English composer Trevor Duncan. That was the New London Orchestra, conducted there by Ronald Corp. I'm Aaron Kane. It is great to be with you today. Hector Berlioz was in Hungary to give some concerts of his own music, kind of a Berlioz self-promotion tour, and he understood that Hungarian audiences would probably take to his music better if he included some Hungarian music. So he whipped up a march based on a popular tune called Rákóczi, and the orchestra played it at his concerts, and the crowd went wild. Here is the Hungarian March by Berlioz, played by the Cincinnati Pops.

Eric Kunzel and the Cincinnati Pops Orchestra with music of Hector Berlioz, his Hungarian March. Hungarian composer Ferenc Farkas was inspired by the music of fellow Hungarians Zoltán Kodály and Béla Bartók, and he was inspired by their field work, how they gathered folk songs from all over Eastern Europe and became pioneers in ethnomusicology. So Farkas set about doing his own field work and learned about Hungarian folk music from all the way back in the 14th century. This one was all the rage in the 16th century, the Hungarian soldiers' dance.

A Hungarian Soldier's Dance by Ferenc Farkas. That was the Montreal Winds, conducted by Jacques Lacombe. Well, from all winds to all strings, in a minute.

American composer Peter Boyer has made a few recordings of his music with the London Symphony Orchestra. He wrote most of that music for other occasions, other commissions, other orchestras. But this music he wrote for the express purpose of hearing it played by just the string section of the London Symphony Orchestra. So here they are performing Radiance by Peter Boyer.

Peter Boyer conducting the musicians for whom he wrote that music. The strings of the London Symphony Orchestra, that was Radiance. This piece by Beethoven has been called some interesting things. It's been called a rough draft for the Ode to Joy finale of his Ninth Symphony. It's also been called a hybrid of a symphony, a big choral work, a concerto. It starts with a lengthy piano solo, so it almost seems like an improvisation at first. It's pretty much all of those things at once and more. The Choral Fantasy by Beethoven, played here by pianist Hélène Grimaud and the Swedish Radio Symphony Orchestra and Chorus.

Pianist Hélène Grimaud with the Swedish Radio Symphony Orchestra and Chorus, conducted by Esa-Pekka Salonen, the Choral Fantasy by Beethoven.

first symphony. It had a disastrous premiere in St. Petersburg. Rachmaninoff was so traumatized by that that he didn't write a note of music for 3 years afterward. 48 years after that premiere, it was performed for the first time in the States by the Philadelphia Orchestra, and it was a triumph. Here is the Philadelphia Orchestra, conducted by Yannick Nezet-Séguin, with the finale.

Yannick Nézet-Séguin conducted the Philadelphia Orchestra in the finale of the Symphony No. 1 by Sergei Rachmaninoff.

Winter is coming. Don't laugh. That's something you can say every year and be entirely correct. Given that, are you ready? What have you been doing to prepare for winter? Anything? Well, back in the day, everyone had to think about firewood long before winter arrived. And this music helped with that. It's a Moravian folk song, a sawing song. And the tempo is perfect for sawing back and forth. It's just one of a collection of dances by Lajos Janáček that's coming up in about 25 minutes. Just enough time to get out to the hardware store and back again.

The Krakow Philharmonic Orchestra, conducted by José Miguel Pérez Sierra. That was the overture to La Scala di Seta, The Silken Ladder, the opera by Gioachino Rossini, which is today's daily download. Find it at yourclassical.org. Carlos Guastavino is thought of as one of the foremost Argentine composers, about 500 pieces to his name, most of them songs for piano and voice, many still unpublished. This, fortunately, has been published, a cantilena and finale by Carlos Guastavino.

A Cantilena and Finale by Argentine composer Carlos Guastavino, played there by Camerata Bariloche. Well, it's all dances for the rest of this hour, including the dance of the hours. Stay tuned.

These are dances from what used to be called Wallachia inside Moravia, which is tucked into the southeast of present-day Czechia. When Leo Janáček first collected these dances and arranged them into the suite, he called them Wallachian dances at first. But as the name of that region changed, the name of this music changed. Fortunately, the music itself was intact. Here are the Wallachian dances by Leo Janáček, played by the Rotterdam Philharmonic Orchestra.

Amilcar Ponchielli composed 9 operas, but only one of them was a big hit, La Gioconda, The Joyful Girl. There were some circumstances that were beyond his control, though. Ponchielli tried to launch his career at a time when Giuseppe Verdi absolutely dominated the opera world. And later, Ponchielli was kind of upstaged by one of his own students, Giacomo Puccini. But he found a little time in there to shine. Here is The Dance of the Hours from La Gioconda by Amilcare Ponchielli, played by the Budapest Philharmonic Orchestra, conducted by András Korodi.

Michael Haydn was the brother of Joseph Haydn, and he was also good friends with Mozart, who had a high opinion of his work, and some of Michael Haydn's work was even confused with Mozart's. One of his symphonies was assumed to have been written by Mozart for many years, but this symphony is not that one. This is the Symphony No. 41 by Michael Haydn. The London Mozart Players are conducted here by Matthias Bammert.

the first movement of Views of the Sea by Spanish composer Edward Toldrá. That was the Andorra National Chamber Orchestra, conducted by Gerard Claret. I'm Aaron Kane. It's great to be here with you today. Here is an overture by Antonín Dvořák that originally was just one part of a three-parter, three overtures he wrote, Nature, Life, and Love. Those were their original names, and they were first performed back-to-back. These days, they're mostly on their own. This is the one Dvořák wrote to depict life, the Carnival Overture.

How Antonin Dvorak says Life, the Carnival Overture, played there by the Royal Liverpool Philharmonic Orchestra, conducted by Libor Peshek. 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Doreen Carwithen was a British composer who wrote almost 30 film scores. This was just after World War II. And in addition to her music for the silver screen, Doreen Carwithen wrote music for the concert hall, like string quartets and a piano concerto, and orchestral works like her Suffolk Suite. And here is just a bit of that suite, Framlingham Castle.

Framlingham Castle from The Suffolk Suite by Doreen Carwithin. That was the London Symphony Orchestra, conducted by Richard Hickox.

Mozart was at the height of his popularity in Vienna's musical scene when he wrote this music. 1786, Mozart was riding high, and he was riding the success of his opera, The Marriage of Figaro, and on top of that, he was packing in the crowds for his academies. That was the name for his concerts, where he'd premiere music like his own piano concertos as both composer and soloist. Here is soloist Vasily Primakov with the Odense Symphony Orchestra performing the piano concerto number 25 by Mozart.

Vasily Primakov, the pianist, there with the Odense Symphony Orchestra, conducted by Scott Yu, the Piano Concerto No. 25 by Mozart.

When you tell stories about composers, one thing you end up saying fairly often is they were born into a musical family. Not always, but often. Well, to say English composer Eugene Goossens was born into a musical family would be an understatement. Both his father and grandfather were conductors. His brother played the oboe. Both of his two sisters played the harp. And Eugene himself was a violinist, pianist, conductor, and composer. So, yes, a musical family. Here's the London Chamber Music Group with flutist Susan Milan. This is Legend from the Four Sketches by Eugene Goossens.

Legend, one of the four sketches by English composer Eugene Goossens. That was Susan Milan playing flute there with the London Chamber Music Group.

The overture to the opera The Secret of Susanna by Ermanno Wolf-Ferrari. That was the Royal Scottish National Orchestra, conducted by Lance Friedel. Franz Schubert is one of those composers who, when you picture them, you probably picture them sitting at a piano, which certainly makes sense. He was an excellent pianist and wrote reams of music for the piano. But Schubert was also quite an accomplished violinist, and he'd already written a lot of music for the violin, including over a dozen string quartets by the time he started to write violin sonatas at age 19. This is the first of those first three sonatas by Schubert. They were named Sonata in Schubert's autographs, but they were named Sonatinas when published after his death, so whichever of the two you prefer to call it, here it is, played by violinist Gil Shaham and guitarist Göran Solskjær.

violinist Gil Shaham and guitarist Göran Solskjær with the Violin Sonatina No. 1 by Franz Schubert. Coming up, John Williams invests in a tuba.

When it came time to celebrate the 100-year anniversary of the Boston Pops in 1985, John Williams composed a tuba concerto. He dedicated it to Chester Schmitz, the orchestra's solo tuba player at the time. And just in case you don't recognize that it's by John Williams, though I think you will, he put a little Easter egg about a minute and a half into this concerto, just a couple of seconds from his music from the movie Superman. Here is the tuba concerto by John Williams. Øystein Botsvik is the tuba soloist with the Singapore Symphony Orchestra.

just in case you've only ever pictured the tuba as a slow, lumbering sort of instrument, well, now you know. Norwegian tuba virtuoso Øystein Budsvik made that thing sprint just now in the Tuba Concerto by John Williams. Øystein Budsvik joining the Singapore Symphony Orchestra there, conducted by Anne Manson.

Finally this hour, some of Aaron Copland's final symphony, the finale from that final symphony. And for that finale, Copland did something pretty special. He took his fanfare for The Common Man, which he'd written a few years earlier, and expanded it from a 4-minute fanfare into a 13-minute finale. Here is that finale from the Symphony No. 3 by Aaron Copland, performed by the St. Louis Symphony Orchestra, conducted by Leonard Slatkin.

Frühlingsstimmen, Voices of Spring, a waltz by Johann Strauss Jr., Antal Dorati, conducted what was then known as the Minneapolis Symphony, now the Minnesota Orchestra. And this next music is for one player alone. He is pianist Jean-Yves Thibaudet.

comes from a piece by Heitor Villa-Lobos, a title that translates roughly to the baby's family of dolls, and that was Clown, played by Jean-Yves Thibaudet. And the Empire Brass bring us Bach in just a moment.

A trio sonata by Johann Sebastian Bach, dished up for us by the Empire Brass.

the Empire Brass with the Trio Sonata No. 1 by Johann Sebastian Bach. And this next music is for strings, and strings alone, the strings of the English Symphony Orchestra, conducted by William Boughton, in a piece that Hubert Parry wrote in the early years of what was then known as the Great War, the First World War. This is an English suite.

Charming music from the years of the First World War, an English suite for strings by Hubert Parry. The strings of the English Symphony Orchestra were conducted by William Boughton.

Wenzel Matika, not one of the most famous composers of his time, but he was one of the most famous guitarists. This is his Sonata number 5.